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2: We are our questioning habit. Really about being in the habit of questioning and the nature of that habit and the places that it takes you.
3: This is Choose to be Curious, a show all about curiosity. We talk about research and theory, but mostly it's conversations about how curiosity shows up in work and life. I'm your host, Lynn Borton. Welcome. Come, choose to be curious with us. Diversity, equity, and inclusion efforts are under siege these days, but back in 2021, they were both ascendant and importantly transformative. I was really pleased that my own county was putting a lot of thought and effort into that work. Work that began with five important questions. Who benefits? Who's burdened? Who's missing? How do we know? And what did or will we do? I had a wonderful conversation with Simia Bird, who led the county effort and whose days were defined by those questions. Samia's questions themselves aren't especially spiffy. In fact, I think a lot of their power resides in their decided unfussiness. But they definitely punch above their weight, especially in combination. Her list has found its way into my head and heart, and I turn to it with some regularity to help me navigate life's moments, both large and small. So, no surprise, when someone takes on the question of questions, and better still, offers a thoughtful distillation of this elixir of life, my antenna go up. Larry Robertson has got my attention. His latest book is Great Question, The Art of the Ask and Getting More of What You Really Want. With an amazingly rich array of stories culled from the, 140 or so people he interviewed, full disclosure, myself included, Larry makes his case, we aren't just a questioning species. Questions are the source of our flourishing, and when we learn to use them well, learn to recognize what makes even a simple question great, we all benefit. Questioning, he writes, is not only how we find new ways forward, it's how we come together. I had the pleasure of having Larry join me some time ago to talk about curiosity and leadership, link on my website. And there are many things to admire and appreciate about his work, but this time around, it was in making me fall in love with the greatness of questions all over again. And that with a little thought and a few tools, which he provides, we can cultivate those questions and our relationship to them. We can choose them. We can, through questions, locate and step into our power and toward one another. Larry and I met because his wife and I were involved in those local diversity, equity, and inclusion efforts together, and she thought he and I might have things to talk about. Indeed, we did and do. I'm delighted to have Larry Robertson join me today. So welcome back, Larry.
4: It is such a pleasure to be here. Absolutely.
3: So congratulations on the new book.
4: Thank you very much. Thank you. It's always nice to accomplish a big project like that, no matter what you do. But this one feels special.
3: Why is that?
4: Because it not only feels like it applies everywhere and mm-hmm. to everyone, it is everywhere and everyone. And, you know, that sounds like a wonderful marketing overstatement. But if you think about it, it's true. You don't go a second of your life without a question in your head. Maybe not formed out as a sentence with a question mark at the end, but just being curious or thinking about what's next or what did I forget or what's possible or what would make me happy. Those things are running underneath the surface all the time. And so I think in that sense, it really is everywhere and applies to everyone. If that's the case, why wouldn't we want to know more?
3: Mm. I think you've had this book in percolation anyway, probably as long as I've known you. And you shared a reframe from a teacher, Lizzie Marks, instead of asking, you know, are there any questions, asking, what are your questions?
4: Yes.
3: And I know that you went through a process deciding to actually write this book. And I'm wondering if there was a tipping point in the questions you had about questions that decided for you that you needed to move forward.
4: Absolutely. It's interesting because I think if you ask me a question like that on other topics or in general, I'd have to think, oh gosh, was there a tipping point? Because I'm a believer that small things really connect together to become the large things. So there are many points that contribute to the tip, if you will. But yeah, there was definitely a tipping point. The two steps before I reached that point were in my previous books. There were three, and they were on the topics first of entrepreneurship, then creativity, and finally leadership, but leadership and uncertainty. In each book in the work, I had seen the power and importance of questions. Mm-hmm. But when I finished any one of those individual projects, I thought, okay, I covered it, right? Because I was thinking of it in the context of a particular topic, like say entrepreneurship. But when I saw that pattern creep into the third of those first three books, I thought, oh my gosh, there's something bigger here and I can't ignore it any longer. And this was over between a 15 and 20 year span. So if it keeps coming up and it's that resonant and you ignore it, then you're probably a little foolish. Mm-hmm. That led me to an 18 month project to say, well, I'm just going to go gather what's out there. I don't need to write a book. Mm-hmm. I just need to be informed about the deeper understanding we have around questions in the broader sense. And the shocker of that was we don't really know a lot about questions. We know about their application. We use them readily. In fact, we reach a point where we just don't think we just ask. We're asking without the knowledge of asking. And I call that zone when we're doing that, the messy middle.
3: Yeah.
4: That could have been the tipping point. It certainly was the point of intrigue to say, huh, maybe I do need to do something more than look for what's already out there. But the real tipping point was when I thought about that realization and I thought about the last 2.5 decades, this new century, if you will, I became aware of the pattern I was seeing without seeing it, which was we are increasingly moving away from questions. Yeah. And that was the tipping point for me. And the examples of that are might be obvious to you, but they're multiple. So not only as we move to extreme positions politically, do we want a greater allegiance to whatever position we take, right? So instead of questions, it's about statements. Right. But we more frequently use questions to just reaffirm that what we know, we already know. Sometimes we use questions to bait, but we're not really in any of those cases using them to learn. And so when I thought about that, and I thought about what all my research over all these books has shown me, that when we are in uncertainty, the best thing we can have is a diversity of opinions. The best thing we can have is a combination of new ideas. All those things, the seed for all those things is questions. Mm. So if we're moving away from that at a time when arguably we need it more than any time in our existing memory, gosh, we sure should know about questions.
3: So, as you know, I usually ask my guests to define curiosity. Mm. Spoiler alert, listeners, Larry asks every one of his interviews to define what a question is. I'm wondering, after all of these years and all of these questions, whether you have distilled your own sort of working definition of question.
4: So, Yes and no,
3: mm-hmm.
4: I think is really the answer. The way I handled it in the book was to highlight the patterns in the answers to that question. What is a question? First of all, I think that it's fascinating that out of the more than 140 people I spoke with, I didn't tell them where I stood on questions
3: right.
4: when we were interviewed. The overwhelming majority of the interviews were cold calls. So there was no pre-existing relationship, and they didn't really know my work, if you will. There's nothing to predispose them to answer what is a question in a certain way. Every one of them to the person went big.
3: Yeah.
4: You know, it wasn't, it's a sentence with a question mark at the end. It was about the greatness that is there in the power of asking. It's not really in the question, but it's in the power of asking. So as I had their responses coming back to me, I saw patterns.
3: Mm-hmm.
4: And my definition really highlights those patterns in the book. So it's things like a question is an invitation to understanding. You know, that's a fascinating pattern in there because it really is an invitation. And if you think about a question as getting you to an answer and a closing, you're missing the invitation. I won't highlight all of these, but another one was a question is a behavior. It's so deeply mm-hmm. rooted mm-hmm. in who we are. Even when we are newborn children who can't speak, we are asking. We're trying to figure out how do we get our bases covered? How do we get food? How do we get rest? Who can we count on? Ooh, how can we create space to play around with ideas? We're doing that before we can even articulate it in words or even controlled body motions and things of that nature. So you think about things like that, an invitation, a behavior, and another one of them is it's core to who we are.
3: Mm-hmm.
4: All of those things are important in answering what a question is. So rather than narrow down even more, I try not to let those go when I think about my working definition, because they all have a role to play. But I'll give you a summary I get to as well in the book. Questions are and feed off of two things, direction and light.
3: Mm.
4: And if you think about that, the direction basically says not exactly where we're going or what we'll arrive at or have at the end, but a sense of giving us direction so we can move forward.
3: Mm-hmm.
4: We hate the inability to feel like we can't move forward. Questions provide that. What drives us that direction, especially when we don't know what's at the end? It's light. Light meaning something that attracts us, something that we're curious about,
3: mm-hmm.
4: something that we want to know. And that's really what questions boil down to. They have this dual power of direction and light if we use them that way.
3: You talk about listening a lot in the book. And I'm wondering what you appreciate now about listening that you didn't know when you began.
4: Oh, I'm so glad you asked that question. The reason is, I think that's probably, it's arguably, if not the top, in the top three of the zones of greater appreciation. And the way I think about it is, I knew I would talk about listening in this book. I knew it would be part of my research. I had no idea that listening would become a subset of intellectual humility.
3: Mm.
4: And the reason that it does is because listening is not being quiet and waiting for your turn, just letting someone else go. Listening is not even, as you're listening to someone, collecting what they're telling you and then putting in a file, and we'll just call that Lynn's file. Right? What you told me. Truly listening begins with this idea of intellectual humility, the definition of which is not only to acknowledge that you might be wrong, but that what you know might have to change.
3: Mm-hmm.
4: And so it doesn't say that those two things will happen, but the allowance for that possibility allows you to listen in a different way. And the other powerful thing it does is, if you're trying to listen in that way, you can't help but follow up with other questions.
3: Mm-hmm.
4: So you can't have a conversation that is one question in dimension. You know, I ask you something, you give me the answer, and then we're done. Questions lead to questions. One of the people I interviewed called it the simplest and most powerful trick when it comes to good question asking is to let a question follow a question. And when you are intellectually humble, it happens naturally. You don't have to have a list.
3: Yeah.
4: You're not thinking about your next question. You're actually listening. And the question that is occurring to you inside your head is suddenly out on the table. And then you're listening again.
3: This is Choose to Be Curious. I'm your host, Lynn Borton. My guest today is Larry Robertson. We're talking about questions.
4: I talked to a lot of really accomplished journalists, and they said another problem occurs, which is the list is the crutch. That students are taught in journalism school, first of all, that questions always go into the family of who, what, when, where, how, and why, right? Which is true. Those are very powerful questions. They're just a beginning. And then they are often taught that they should come up with a list of questions to prepare for an interview that they're going to do or research that they're going to do. The trick is to throw away the list. And the universal answer across, why would you do that? Why would you throw away this very valuable guide that you created is, well, if you really want to learn something, this is the only way. And the only way to learn is to develop a relationship.
3: Mm-hmm.
4: So it's about the conversation. It's about the asking both directions. It's about asking the things that didn't occur to you because they couldn't occur to you until you actually listened and heard what was coming back. And each of these journalists said that was the key. Remember the relationship and forget the list. One of the people I interviewed, Jackie Leiden, who is a former NPR All Things Considered host,
3: mm-hmm.
4: Jackie was advised by Susan Stamberg, another veteran.
3: Another icon.
4: Yeah, icon for sure. And so when Jackie was an up-and-coming Cub reporter, she asked Susan, how do I prepare my questions for an interview? And Susan said, forget about your questions. Your job is to catch them in the act of thinking. So if you want to catch them in the act of thinking, then you have to have your thoughts sorted. You have to be able to give someone else a question. And then you have to have the humility to realize that what comes back shouldn't be a rote choice A, choice B, or choice C. It might be, you hope it will be something different. And what you really hope it'll be is that they're in the process of thinking. Mm-hmm. Not that they've concluded something, but that they're doing some thinking so you can think along with them.
3: So on Earth Day, I took a walk, virtual walk with David Pearl, wonderful man, creator of Street Wisdom. And he posed this really interesting question, which is, what will the future be glad you learned? And I'm wondering what you're thinking the future will be glad you've learned about questions.
4: I love that question. And my immediate thought was that it relates to a similar question that I carry around in my head all the time. And that is, what will you realize soon that you already know? And frankly, adding David's question to it makes it so much richer.
3: Mm-hmm.
4: So this exploration of what we already know reveals also what we don't
3: mm-hmm.
4: or what we want to know. And that process is what I think in the future I will be grateful for, that I have allowed myself to go there, to think about what I know, think about what I don't know, and which opens up immeasurable new zone around it, right? But the key to what David's saying is that if we don't allow ourselves to go through that process habitually, we don't create a future.
3: Mm-hmm.
4: Our questions are what allow us to contemplate a future that doesn't even exist, to contemplate creating one out of things and ideas and knowledge that doesn't even exist. If you look at the pattern of human history, that's what has always moved us forward. And all of that is driven by, frankly, it's a combination of questions and curiosity and the allowance for that interplay. So I think that in the future, the thing that I'll be glad I learned is that this process of playing with questions is vital for us getting to the future, and that process is so darn simple because it's innate. You know, you asked me, what do I wish I'd known at the beginning of this? I can tell you that what I'm glad I did not know was that there's no fence around being curious about questions. There's no one answer to what the definition is. It's got multiple branches off of it. I'm so glad that I didn't know those things. That has almost proved more valuable than anything I wish I did know.
3: I love the reframe of rather than what do you wish you'd known, what are you glad you didn't know?
4: It allows you to gently engage your fear around questions, to flip the question and go the other direction. Okay. And it's one of the best questioning exercises I know, which is to make yourself a little uncomfortable to, as one of my interviewees said, just go there. Uh-huh. There's no penalty. Right. Just go there and see how it feels. And sometimes reversing that question is the best way to go there, not just asking questions, but the ones that make you feel a little unsettled.
3: And that to me is, that's sort of the secret of the book, right? A great question isn't a fancy, clever question.
4: Correct.
3: It's the one that takes you into the richest, deepest place where you want to stay and keep digging.
4: Yeah, which takes intellectual humility. And so when you're playing in that zone, including taking the question that was obvious to you and then asking kind of the flip side of it, you're actually engaging in that practice of being intellectually humble with yourself before you have to bring it out in public. And so one of the people that I interviewed, Mark Leary, who really did all the groundbreaking work around belonging, and also around the topic of intellectual humility, says that we have trouble holding these two thoughts in our head at the same time. And that is the thought of wanting to know, meaning knowing we don't know something, but not wanting to appear that we don't know. And he says, you know, the key is not to look out externally for the answers to how do you deal with that. You need to look internally first. And the very first thing you need to do when you look internally is to strive to be more bothered by that fact that we need to hold these two thoughts in our head at the same time and less embarrassed by it.
3: So for me, this has an interesting circling back to where we began with what I really loved in the book is this sense that we are our questions. And I think the excitement that that creates, what are the things that I really want to understand better? What are the things I don't know? How do I get at either of those in a way that's meaningful to me? Talk about an invitation.
4: Yes.
3: I mean, that's a gift to oneself.
4: I would wrap around that rather than think of it as we are our questions, we are our questioning habit.
3: Oh, better.
4: So
3: yeah.
4: It's really about being in the habit of questioning and the nature of that habit and the places that it takes you than it is any one question or it is any one point in time and the kinds of questions that are dominating. And one of the magical things about this book was learning that there are these simple elements to this art of the ask that allow you redirects. And so when you remind yourself, I am a member of a questioning species, so I have this greater ability. What do I want to bring that ability into, including my habit, to shape questions that make me feel good about what I'm asking? That I think is far more important.
3: I love that. I love that reframe. Thank you. You have sprinkled throughout the book little dips into the toolkit. The last one, which you raise early, but you kind of bring back at the end, is these five habits of mind.
4: Yes.
3: How do you know what you know? Is there a pattern? What if? Is there another way? And who cares? And not only is that a great set of questions in and of themselves, but it's a great set of questions to bring to our questions.
4: Absolutely. All credit to Deborah Meyer, who came up with them. She's an education reformer. And again, it's the nature of those questions that matters so much, including, as you said, as a path to how we explore our own questions. Because how do we know what we know, which is the first of the five habits of the mind, the first of the five questions? It's about reconsidering our assumptions.
3: Yeah.
4: How do we know that? Is there a pattern? Says, I'm not just looking for anomalies. I'm looking for something of substance here. What if is moving into that creative, curious zone? Is there another way? Says, there's more than one way to look at this all the time. So before I fall in love with my idea, let me take another look. And who cares? That's what it all comes down to. And frankly, if you use those questions to reshape your own questioning, the most important thing should be, do you care?
3: Mm-hmm.
4: And why?
3: Yeah.
4: And I think then that starts the cycle over and reshapes your questions anew.
3: Mm-hmm.
4: So again, we're back to the questioning habit. It's about great questioning. That's how you get to great questions.
3: So you know that I can't let you go without the big jar of wannabe analogies.
4: I would be really disappointed if you did let me go without it.
3: All right. You know how this works. I have this actual jar, slips of paper in here.
4: Gosh, the benefits of being face to face.
3: All right. You can pick one for yourself, pick one for me, and then pick one for our listeners. Want to go?
4: I'm going to let you go first.
3: Okay. So mine is brooding, as in a bird making a nest.
4: Wow.
3: How is curiosity like brooding? Because like a bird making its nest, you're kind of collecting all sorts of things that might, to other eyes, seem not valuable,
4: yeah.
3: Might actually be trash. By themselves, don't have an obvious utility, but once assembled, create something that is a house for growth and the birth of new things. So that's how curiosity is like brooding.
4: Gosh, I love that. And as I say in the book, I love this game and the power in it. And the power is I'm playing along even when I hear your clue. I'm reflecting not only on what you said, but that birds rebuild their nests every year.
3: Yeah.
4: So they're kind of going through the five habits of the mind when they do that.
3: Way to bring it around. Okay. So how is curiosity like a space heater?
4: Curiosity is like a space heater because it's something that you get to choose when you employ it.
3: Mm.
4: And you're usually employing it when you need a change to go from cold to hot. And it does that, but it also does something else because it's a space heater. When you get up to go get a glass of water or to answer the doorbell or something like that, you realize that what's been the solution in that moment has only heated that tiny little space.
3: Mm-hmm.
4: And you walk into this greater possibility around you that needs different solutions a space heater might not provide. So it's both this benefit and this launching point to get to something different.
3: I love it. Okay, I'm going to ask you to read the one for the listeners.
4: Perfect. Listeners, yours is, how is curiosity like tennis?
3: Okay. Wow. All right. Let us know. Facebook, Instagram, Blue Sky, hashtag analogy. Well, Larry, thank you so much for this. This was a lot of fun.
4: For me too. Thank you for the gift of it.
3: You've been listening to Choose to Be Curious. I'm your host, Lynn Borton. Thank you for joining us here today. You can find me online at choosetobecurious.com. I hope you'll follow me here, there, and on Facebook, Instagram, and Blue Sky, all at Choose to Be Curious, where you can share your tennis analogy, hashtag analogy. Many thanks to my delightful guest and dear friend, Larry Robertson. Links to him, great question, and our earlier conversations on my website. Thanks, too, to Sean Ballack for our theme music. And this is Great, Great Lengths by The Balloonist via Blue Dot Sessions. I hope you'll join us again next time. And until then, choose to be curious.
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2: Measles cases continue to increase in Washington this year. To date, Washington State has confirmed 45 cases of measles in 2026. Adults and children should get up to date on the MMR vaccine as soon as possible. Anyone with signs of measles should stay home to prevent it from spreading. High fever, cough, and red eyes can show up days before you see a rash. Measles is highly contagious and spreads through the air when a sick person coughs, sneezes, breathes, or talks. The virus can stay in the air for up to 2 hours after a person has left the area. Symptoms usually appear 7 to 21 days after exposure. KSVR would like to thank the Washington State Department of Health for their support. Let's wing it at the Skagit County Fair, featuring four live entertainment stages, a carnival, farm animals, fun exhibits, vendors, fair food, a circus act, magician, hypnotist, and much more. Skagit County Fair is on August the 6th to the 9th at the Skagit County Fairgrounds, 501 Taylor Street, near downtown Mount Vernon. Go and enjoy the fair. It's now time for Skagit Talks, featuring local news, interviews, and information from around the valley, created with the help of Skagit County community volunteers. 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
3: I am very pleased to introduce you, our listeners at Skagit Talks, to Nick Dumas. If you're a bluegrass fan, you already know what an honor it is for him to make time to talk to us here at the KSVR studios. Nick Dumas and his band Branchline are one of the phenomenal bands headlining the 49th Annual Darrington Bluegrass Festival coming this weekend. We'll hear him talk to one of the Bluegrass Association board members, Patrick Robison, about the festival, how long he's been coming to this festival with his family. He talks about how he formed his band Branchline, and he teases us with a little information about his new album, which we're so excited about. In the Northwest News Report, five of the warmest years on record compound Washington's water crisis. Isabel Charlet is here with more on that later. But first, what an honor to introduce Nick Dumas and Patrick Robison on tonight's edition of Skagit Talks.
4: Hey, this is Patrick Robison at KSVR, and we are going to interview Nick Dumas with his band Branchline. And Nick, good morning. How are you today?
5: I am wonderful. How are you, Patrick?
4: I'm wonderful. I'm glad to hear your voice. It sounds very familiar. We're looking forward to seeing you, and it's good to see your voice. I haven't seen you for a couple of years now. When's the last time you played up there?
5: I believe it was 2 years ago. Filled in with North Country 2 years ago. I was unable to make it last year, and man, it was killing me not to be there.
4: Yeah, that's what I figured. I think it was 2 years
5: this
4: ago.
5: This year's going to be off the charts.
4: Yes, this year's going to be off the charts. Your new band, Branchline, how did that come about?
5: So Branchline, it was kind of a fun story. Back around, I want to say it was 2021, late summer, early fall, a dear friend of mine wanted to hire me for his wedding and asked me to throw a band together. And he's like, don't skimp out on the musicians. Get your favorite musicians and everything. And I'm like, well, this sounds like a fun project. So put together a group with my buddy Andrew Knapp on the bass and from Seattle. And then Daniel Thrailkill on guitar and Carly Arrowwood on fiddle. And they're actually a husband and wife duo from North Carolina. And so I... I decided to put that together, and it's like, yeah, we've kind of jammed and stuff before. I'd actually never met Daniel before, other than just in passing at festivals in the past. And so we put this group together for this wedding, and fast forward to the time we got there, we started playing and warming up and figuring out if we what songs to play and things. And it's like, man, this sounds awesome. And we were just tickled to be picking together. It's like, we need to do more of this. So Branch Line kind of formed around that. And I ended up adding my longtime friend Will McSeveny on banjo. And then Michael Kilby came in to play dobro. So I was running it as a 6-piece band when we started. And Michael's working as a mechanic now and still living up in Canada. He hasn't been playing with us for a couple of years, but we always look forward to seeing him and picking with him at the festivals. But now I have my wife, Hannah Dumas, playing fiddle with us. Carly had to step off the road when she became a mama. So she's at home taking care of the littles, and Daniel's still playing with us, and Andrew and Will. So, and that's the group that'll be coming to Darrington. But man, I have been absolutely loving this band. It truly is a dream come true to have such incredible players and friends on the road with me.
4: Your musicianship is phenomenal. However, the vocals are what I was listening to and just going, wow.
5: Thank you.
4: Your vocals are outstanding. And I'm really looking forward to the vocals.
5: Oh man, well that means a lot. We really work hard on the vocal, not only just the instrumentation, but I've been such a fan of really good strong vocals, just listening to that in bands. And it's like, yeah, I want us to have as tight of vocals as possible, you know. But it's just so easy, you know, because Hannah has an amazing voice, Daniel has an amazing voice, and just, you know, putting us three together, it blends really well. And it's easy. You know, we don't have to work hard for it. It truly is just so much fun, and it's a blessing, really.
4: Well, easy is fun. You have been there for many, many years.
5: Yeah.
4: Let's go back to when you were. How old were you when you were actually there the first time?
5: The first time I went to Darrington was 2005, so I was 15 years old.
4: 15 years old, and so you're like, what, 17 or 18 now?
5: Oh, yeah, you know, just a few years ago. No, I actually just turned 36 about a month ago.
4: Wow, you've been going there for over 20 years.
5: I know, it's just wild. And it was the first bluegrass festival I'd ever attended, actually, as well.
4: So,
5: and it sold me. It pulled my heartstrings, that's for sure. And I've only missed a few years in those 20 years, and those few years I wasn't there, it was hard, I tell you.
4: Well, we're proud to have you for our 49th annual Bluegrass Festival, and you are so well loved and so well respected. Moving to Nashville and getting with the Nashville Cats and playing all that kind of stuff, how was that for you?
5: That was a cool experience. I wasn't down there for very long, only really about a couple years. Lived a little east of Nashville there, and but man, getting to get the connections with you know, some of my favorite musicians now that I could call friends, I wouldn't trade that for anything. I moved out there from Washington when I got hired with Special Consensus, and man, it was an experience I wouldn't trade for the world, because it helped me get some great contacts and friends, and helped me network in the bluegrass music community to, you know, help further my career. And it was awesome. I love a chance to get back to Nashville as much as possible and get to see everybody again and get to hear amazing music everywhere down there. But yeah, it was a really cool time. I enjoyed it a lot.
4: Well, Nashville is special. I was just there myself a month ago, and it was wonderful.
5: Oh, very cool.
4: Good,
5: yeah,
4: time.
5: Man. Good time of year to go.
4: Yes, not so muggy. So it was wonderful. So bringing your entire act, you have family here still?
5: Yeah, yep, I do. My mom and my dad all live out there, and they're planning on coming to the festival again too. Actually, Hannah and I are going to be—we're going to be hauling our fifth wheel all the way out from Wisconsin, and we're going to be setting up camp with them like old times. So it's going to be a good old time.
4: Yes, we have a spot already set aside for you. So
5: wonderful.
4: I think your favorite spot. So we're
5: wow, we love it. right by the trees in the staircase.
4: Yeah, absolutely. Yep. We're looking forward to putting you there and having you be very comfortable, almost like being at home.
5: Yes, sir. Absolutely.
4: So, Nick, your new recordings are absolutely wonderful. And I listened to them. I actually got on YouTube just to see what it sounded like on YouTube. And I loved it. And I have a good little system there, but it was incredible. How did that come about? And what are your future plans for more releases?
5: So the latest project, Details, which was brought out a few years ago, that's on Skyline Records out of Nashville, Tennessee. And actually, Will McSeveny is the CEO of Skyline. And, he's like, I want to have a label that brings out some of the best quality bluegrass music there is. And he wanted me to be the flagship artist, which was just an honor in itself. But I am so, so thrilled with how the Details album came out and the song selection and from writers. And we got some original stuff on there, too. It's just, man, it was so much fun to make, and it has done really well. Had some great chart-topping songs and just overall great reviews. And now kind of fast forward to new music, we have a brand new record that is almost complete, and rumor has it, we may or may not have some pre-release copies with us at Darrington this year.
4: Oh, you like to tease, don't you?
5: yes.
4: Well, we will be more than excited to be able to have that with that. That would be incredible.
5: Oh, I'm pumped. Yeah, this is the second record on Skyline, and I feel like it follows Details, you know, with the same kind of quality of songs and just arrangements. It's one of the coolest records I think I've ever been part of or done. And I'm honored. We have a few singles that have already been released that have made it to number one on the Bluegrass Airplay charts. And the latest single that we released, I'm incredibly thrilled. It still feels like a dream, but I had it's a Vince Gill song, a song he recorded back in 2000 called Feels Like Love. And it's a dream come true to have him singing as a guest on it with me. It doesn't feel real. But we're going to be performing that song and a lot of the new ones from the new record. And then we'll also be bringing back a lot from the Details record and some from my first record. I brought out self-titled record as well. So everybody's going to get a little bit of everything from each record, plus some more probably.
4: Well, that had to be fun recording with Vince.
5: Oh, man. He is one of the nicest guys you'll ever meet. So humble and so true and so genuine. And he's a hero. He really is. He's been one of my favorite singers ever since I was a kid. So it's kind of one of those pinch me moments. Is he actually singing on my record with me? And sure enough, and one of his own songs too. And he told me, he's like, man, I always thought that would be a killer bluegrass song. And he's like, I'm really glad y'all are doing it. And so, yeah, that made my year. Made my life.
4: Absolutely. What an incredible honor for you to be able to do that. I'm so happy for you. And knowing you for all these years, and one of the older bluegrass people that have been doing this for many, many years, I'm proud of you, Nick. I really am. I know Grover,
5: man,
4: would be too.
5: Thank you, Patrick.
4: And I know Grover would be. I really miss him, and I'm sure you do too.
5: Same. Miss him more and more every day. It's still not the same without him.
4: Just for people that wonder who Grover is, Grover was the original person that started the Bluegrass Festival in Darrington almost 50 years ago. He left us a few years ago.
5: Almost 50 years.
4: Yes.
5: That's so great.
4: And he left us a few years ago, and we are doing everything we can to keep his legacy alive and keep the Bluegrass Festival moving forward. And with artists like you, we will actually be able to do that.
5: Man, well, it's an honor to help keep the tradition alive. It truly is. Darrington is such a special place for me and my family. And, we're just honored to be part of the lineup, this absolutely spectacular lineup you guys have this year. I am not only excited to play on the stage, but I'm excited to listen to the to all of the other bands, because the talent is, honestly, this is a hard lineup to top. This is fantastic.
4: We are looking forward to you and Sister Sadie playing on the same stage together. And we will see you in just a week's time. So I'm going to say goodbye now. And thank you, Nick, for having this interview. And I will see you soon.
5: Sounds good, Patrick. Looking forward to it. We'll see you next week. And thanks for having me.
4: All right. Bye-bye.
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3: Washington State will not see relief from drought conditions anytime soon. As climate experts predict, dry weather and hotter than average temperatures will continue for months. This is the fourth year in a row the state has faced this emergency, and impacts on the state's landscape are growing particularly severe. Isabel Charlet is here with more.
6: Washington residents will continue to feel the heat as high temperatures and drought conditions are likely to persist into the fall, according to climate and weather experts. The entire state has been under a formal state of emergency because of drought since April, fueling wildfire risk and straining water supplies. As National Integrated Drought Information System Coordinator Jason Gerlich explains, dry conditions since January are only compounding an already devastating snow drought.
7: The last 5 years have been the warmest on record for every single Pacific Northwest and Missouri River Basin state since tracking began 130 years ago. These are the places that rely on the development of that snowpack for our water supply.
6: Emergency drought declarations provide state agencies with flexible, short-term tools to manage scarce water supplies, such as emergency water permits and temporary transfers of water rights. But emergency declarations can only do so much. Brad Rippey with the U.S. Department of Agriculture says nationwide, the beef cow inventory has hit its lowest point in 75 years. A direct result of back-to-back droughts that have forced herd liquidations since 2012.
8: There's just not enough forage, there's not enough hay, not enough feed to go around, and it becomes a very expensive proposition to maintain herds.
6: State leaders have taken some steps to try and support farmers and ranchers to adapt to drier conditions. The Washington State Department of Ecology is creating a voluntary drought insurance program along the Columbia River, which would allow farmers and ranchers to lease water to prevent shutoffs. I'm Isabel Charlet, Washington News Service. 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
9: This is a song to celebrate banks, because they're full of money and you go into them and all you hear is clinks and clanks.
10: 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Even the uninitiated will recognize some of his lines, no doubt. If called by a panther, don't answer. And candy is dandy, but liquor is quicker, to name a couple. This 1943 Decca recording contained poems from his book, The Face is Familiar.
9: Oh, you cautious conservative banks, what I know about you. If people are worried about their rent, it is your duty to deny them the loan of one Confederate sou. But suppose people come in and they have a million and they want another million to pile on top of it. Why, you brim with the milk of human kindness and you urge them to accept every drop of it. And you lend them the million, so then they have 2 million. And this gives them the idea that they would be better off with four. So they already have 2 million as security, so you have no hesitation in lending them 2 more. And all the vice presidents nod their heads in rhythm. And the only question asked is, do the borrowers want the money sent, or do they want to take it with them? But please do not think that I'm not fond of banks, because I think they deserve our appreciation and thanks.
10: You can listen to the whole thing right now at soundbeat.org. Soundbeat is produced at the Belfer Audio Archive, Syracuse University Libraries. I'm Brett Barry.
11: I'm Rick Smith, and this is Labor History in Two. On this day in labor history, the year was 1978. That was the day municipal workers in Cleveland, Louisville, and Philadelphia walked off the job. That summer was rocked with public sector strikes, starting with a firefighter strike in Memphis. In Cleveland, municipal services came to a virtual halt as city workers honored a police work stoppage. In Louisville, firefighters walked off the job after the Kentucky Labor Relations Board found the city guilty of unfair labor practices. And in Philadelphia, 20,000 AFSCME members, including sanitation, highway, and health department workers, rejected a last-minute contract offer. They demanded wage increases. But they were also furious when the city announced it would have to lay off city workers to pay an arbitration award to the police. Sanitation strikes soon followed in New Orleans, San Antonio, Detroit, and Tuscaloosa. By the third week of July, transit workers in Washington, D.C. staged a wildcat strike, as did postal workers in California and New Jersey. Labor historian Joseph McCartan notes that public sector strikes peaked in 1975 and again in 1978. By the late 1970s, the volatile recipe of rising public sector union militancy, inflation, and anti-tax reform made public sector unions more vulnerable than at any other time. Suddenly, the union became a convenient scapegoat for public officials dealing with declining relative tax revenues, demands for improved public services, and taxpayer unrest. McCartan adds that by 1978, public employers came out swinging in labor disputes. Public sector unions would struggle to hold their own in an increasingly hostile environment as their ability to strike was being severely eroded. The backlash against public sector militancy set the stage for President Reagan's smashing of the PATCO union just 3 years later.
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12: Welcome to 2026 Talks, where we're following our democracy in historic times.
13: This administration will not sit by as the ICC and its allies seek to threaten our people. If they believe they can deprive us of our sovereignty, we will teach them the full meaning of American resolve.
12: Secretary of State Marco Rubio says he may try to dismantle the International Criminal Court following a lawsuit challenging U.S. sanctions on its judges. State Department officials say it could consider more sanctions and might pressure nations to withdraw from the body designed to stop war crimes and genocide. The U.S. never joined the ICC, although more than 100 countries have. Diplomats and congressional Democrats say it's one of the few institutions prosecuting crimes against humanity and human rights violations. The White House argues it could investigate and charge members of the U.S. military and Israeli nationals. Meanwhile, President Donald Trump officially notified Congress that the Iran war has restarted, saying the U.S. will take control of the Strait of Hormuz and charge a 20% toll. The administration says this notification restarts the clock before the White House has to seek consent from Congress. Military strikes never really stopped, but stock markets fell and oil prices rose on the news. Trump will address the nation Thursday. A federal judge has forcefully slapped down Trump's plan for a so-called $1.8 billion anti-weaponization fund. The Florida judge described the president's lawsuit against the IRS that would have resulted in the fund to be a false attempt to provide cover for an improper effort. South Carolina Republican Governor Henry McMaster announced that former Senator Lindsey Graham's little sister, Darlene Graham Nordone, would serve the remainder of his term. The move leaves the race in the snap GOP primary on August 11th wide open. Nearly 90 corporations that together took in over $100 billion in pre-tax income last year paid no federal income taxes. A new report from consumer watchdog Public Citizen tracks how much these companies spent on political campaigns and backing last year's GOP budget mega bill. That legislation slashed taxes and paid for them by cutting over $1 trillion in healthcare and food assistance programs. Public Citizen's Eileen O'Grady says if we call the corporation's political influence spending an investment, they saw a 3,000% return.
14: So what we're seeing here is a self-reinforcing loop where corporate cash buys policy and policy pays cash back.
12: Backlash against data centers is showing up in political campaigns. Democratic Pennsylvania Governor Josh Shapiro has taken a cautious stance following the approval of a $20 billion Amazon project. His Republican re-election challenger, State Treasurer Stacey Garrity, is using that to attack Shapiro. In Maryland, several incumbents lost to newcomers over previous support of data centers, but pro-data center, pro-AI PACs are pouring hundreds of millions of dollars into elections. Josh Johnson with the Idaho Conservation League says they're trying to protect their generous tax incentives, which are under fire there and in Virginia.
15: We should be not only dialing back the incentives for data centers to come here, because those companies have a lot of money. They can pay their own way if they want to build in Idaho, but then we also need to better regulate them.
12: I'm Simone Perez for Pacifica Network and Public News Service. 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
16: The Public News Service Tuesday afternoon update. I'm Mike Clifford. Protests broke out in Biddeford, Maine, following the fatal shooting of a 26-year-old Colombian man who was authorized to work in the U.S. He's been identified as Juan Sebastian Guerrero. DHS Guerrero's vehicle attempted to flee the scene, and fearing for public safety, an officer discharged his weapon. The driver was struck and died from his injuries. The BBC notes Maine Senator Angus King said he was initially told by DHS Chief Mark Wayne Mullen that the person who was shot dead was a target of an arrest warrant in an immigration operation. But hours later, King said,
17: Mullen called him back to say the man was actually not the target of a warrant. The Colombian embassy said it will continue to follow the case as the investigation progresses. Meantime, it's soon become a lot harder for conservation groups to sue to stop development in sensitive wildlife habitat. They point to a rule change finalized Friday by a federal agency under President Donald Trump. The move guts parts of the Endangered Species Act by redefining the term harm to exclude habitat destruction. Jule Tomasella

0: that the Trump administration and industry is going to look to abuse this by taking all the chances they can get to destroy habitat and have unchecked activities like logging, mining, oil and gas development.
1: In a statement, the U.S. Fish and Wildlife Service defended the change, calling the old definition of harm a misguided example of federal overreach and a burden to landowners. Next, cash register politics is alive and well in the U.S., according to a new watchdog report.
2: After massive spending on political campaigns and lobbying, 88 corporations that took in $105 billion in pre-tax income last year paid no federal income taxes. Researcher Eileen O'Grady with Public Citizens says combined, these companies saw a 3,000% return on their investment by avoiding nearly $22 billion in taxes they would have had to pay if not for laws passed during the first and second Trump administrations. And she says those savings allowed companies to spend even more to influence lawmakers.
3: So what we're seeing here is a self-reinforcing loop where corporate cash buys policy and policy pays cash back.
2: I'm Eric Galatas.
1: This is Public News Service. Oregon's largest Pride celebration is coming up this weekend, and organizations focused on uplifting LGBTQ people are spotlighting the rising food insecurity within the community.
4: Research from UCLA shows 18% of LGBTQ adults experience food insecurity, 4% higher than their straight peers. Brent Blackwell manages Esther's Pantry in Milwaukee and says part of the problem is that many people in the queer community don't feel safe accessing resources.
5: What we found very early on in my 10-year career here is that folks feel unsafe in the waiting rooms or the areas that they're accessing the food services. And so they would rather actually go hungry than access the food services in a place that makes them feel unsafe.
4: Blackwell says Esther's Pantry started in the 1980s serving people impacted by HIV and now welcomes all LGBTQ people as well as immigrants. He says pantry workers don't ask for legal names and honor however people want to be identified. I'm Isabel Charlet.
1: And small towns in Kentucky are focusing efforts on getting vehicles to slow down and stop at intersections to help improve walkability. Arnadia Romlagon lets us know the city of Moorhead has plans to improve pedestrian safety by creating a dedicated drop-off zone, especially for older adults and people relying on mobility aids.
6: Moorhead is one of more than two dozen entities across the state awarded 2026 Community Challenge grants from AARP. City Council member Edna Schack says when people are encouraged to walk, the local economy benefits.
7: Being able to walk places encourages people to stop in at places, which is an economic developer for whatever area they're walking in.
6: According to national data from the Governor's Highway Safety Association, drivers struck and killed more than 3,000 people walking during the first half of 2025.
1: Finally, disability rights advocates will rally in Boston today to highlight what they say is private equity's role in slowing down wheelchair repairs, which can leave users stranded for weeks and even months.
8: Research shows these firms have bought out dozens of smaller mom-and-pop competitors over the past decade, forcing residents to rely on just two national wheelchair providers for their often highly customized devices. Destiny Maxim, an organizer with the Disability Policy Consortium, says the companies are putting profits ahead of people's health.
9: When there is a duopoly there, there's no competition, and their profit margins are in the billions each year as they prioritize new chairs versus repairing the current ones.
8: Medical suppliers, New Motion, and National Seating and Mobility say they're working to better stock the most frequently used repair parts and provide a more predictable service experience. I'm Catherine Carley.
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2: Here's a KSVR news brief. The civil trial over grocery store giants Albertson's role in the opioid epidemic across Washington State is underway this week. State attorneys accuse the company of flooding the state with dangerous pills. KNKX's Mitch Borden has the story.
3: Lawyers made their opening arguments on Monday in a King County court over whether or not Albertson's should be held accountable for contributing to the opioid crisis. Dan Albertstone is with the Washington State Attorney General's office. He pointed to an example where a single customer was able to get over 5,000 oxycodone pills from a store in a month.
4: Here, as you can see, Albertson's provided no oversight of its pharmacy window. The evidence shows that the pharmacy allowed this customer to treat that store like a vending machine.
3: An Albertson spokesperson says the company is committed to responsible

pharmacy practices, and patient safety. This trial comes after Albertsons announced earlier this year a $774 million settlement to address opioid claims across the country. But according to the spokesperson, Washington State chose not to be a part of that agreement. I'm Mitch Borden, reporting.

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You've probably felt, for many years in your former life, that you were separate from not only others, but even yourself. Now you can see that was never the case. You are actually everything and anything that you can think of. All of it,

Remember, there is really only one destination, and that place is you. All of it. Everything is you.

Cascade to start things off right there. A song called I Feel Like from the album It's You, It's Me. And we're coming up on, well, it's 8:06 p.m. Good evening, everyone. Thank you for tuning in to the House Music Program. My name is Ben. I'm your host every Tuesday night from 8 to 10 p.m. right here on Skagit Valley College Community Radio, KSVR Mount Vernon, and KSVU Hamilton Concrete. 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Having some nice summer weather here in Skagit Valley. I hope you're enjoying it. And yeah, let's just get rolling here. Here's Roy Davis Jr. Great track called I Know What You're Thinking.

Solu music right there, featuring Kai Martin on vocals. The song's called It Ain't Love. That was the Quentin Harris remix. We had a whole bunch of songs in that set to get the program started. We had Soldiers of Twilight with their classic tune Believe, featuring Lady Bird on vocals. That was the Fred Everything vocal remix. We had Ralph Gum featuring Robert Owens. A song called Fly Free. That was the album mix from an album called Never Leaves You. We had Mickey Moore with a song called Zero Gravity. That was the Jask Thai Soul remix. And we started it all off with Roy Davis Jr. and a song called I Know What You're Thinking, Part 2 Mix from the album Chicago Forever. This is the House Music Program, Deep and Soulful House Music, here on the Skagit Valley College Community Radio, KSVR.org and KSVU.org. Here's Ba Samba, another DJ Spinna remix. The song's called Moonlight.

right. Solu Music right there. Second song of them this evening. And that's one of the songs that marked their return from a very long hiatus, putting out some very good new music.

featuring Gabby Law, like that one right there. A song called Feeling Love Again. And it's coming up on 9:03 p.m., which means we're just past the halfway point of tonight's house music program. My name is Ben. I'm your host. As always, thank you so much for tuning in to this program and all the other programs you might be listening to right here on Skagit Valley College Community Radio, KSVR Mount Vernon, and KSVU Hamilton Concrete, 91.7 FM and 90.1 FM. 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Give us some support. We would really appreciate it. And let's see, we had Boss Samba in there, a song called Moonlight. That was the DJ Spinna Galactic Soul vocal mix. And now we're going to get right on to one of my favorites. This is Thievery Corporation featuring the great David Byrne. The song is called The Heart's a Lonely Hunter.

DJ Vivona featuring Joy Cardwell on vocals. Very nice song called Return to Love. That was the Jonathan Mayer and DJ Vivona original mix of that song. We started the set off with Thievery Corporation and The Heart's a Lonely Hunter featuring David Byrne on vocals. One of my favorite songs from the that Thievery Corporation album. I can't remember its name right now. I'll look it up for you. But specifically, that's a remix of that song by house music legend Louis Vega. And the album is called... This would be easy, wouldn't it? Anyway, while I do that, I'll just say, I hope you're enjoying the show. Why am I wasting my time when, as always, the album's called The Cosmic Game from 2005. What a great year, 2005. Anyway, we're going to keep on going. Here's Black Soul featuring Nika Brooke on vocals. The song is called Disappointed.

really good times, and I still love you, but now I'm ready to move on. It's time for change.

Black Soul featuring Nika Brooke on vocals. That was the King DK Frankfurt Soul vocal mix. And we're just looking for our next song here. It's going to be DJ Kawasaki. Where is DJ Kawasaki?

Evan Everett right there. Song called Sweetness Is. That was the Koila remix. Let me tell you, it's getting a little sweaty here in the studio, but that's okay. It's summertime, that's how it goes sometimes. We had Cloud in that set. Song called Turning. That was the very nice Andy Caldwell remix. We had Colette with On a High, remixed by Chuck Love. That was the Network rework. We started off with Kyoto Jazz Massive, a song called Endless Flight, remixed by DJ Kawasaki. That's the one I was listening for. It's from the album Beautiful 2. We are out of time here, folks, on the House Music Program, Skagit Valley College Community Radio, KSVR Mount Vernon, KSVU Hamilton Concrete,

0: This is the producer, Joseph C. McGuire of Skagit Talk, saying you're listening to KSVU Hamilton Concrete and other upriver communities on 90.1 FM.
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2: That's right, you are tuned in to Cafe Chill here with your host, Seth, as I bring you plenty of laid-back instrumental electronic sounds. Instrumental for the most part. Of course, we'll likely be getting around to a couple songs that are a little bit more vocally focused, but not so front and center, I suppose. In this hour, we're going to be throwing it back to 2005 with a little bit of Daedalus and Prefuse 73, which I'm excited to bring your way. A little bit of Amitsub in the lineup here with some strange but wonderful short sounds. And a bit later on, some Evax and Ratatat. That's right. So all that and much more coming your way in this hour of the show. I hope you enjoy your time here. This is Cafe Chill.

0: 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This is Cafe Chill.
1: That's right, you are hanging out here at Cafe Chill. Your host, Seth, here. Riding those waves, those peaks and valleys in this hour of the show, we are definitely going to be injecting a little bit more energy into certain parts of it, some songs that I felt like I really wanted to play here on the show, and I usually don't tend to group too many of them together at once. So I'll probably be spreading them out a little bit, kind of working my way up to them as the time comes, and then giving a little bit of relief on the way back down. We've got some old sounds, some newer sounds. I really enjoy being able to actually spread it across a few different decades every now and then. Heck, even we've gone back to the 1970s before with a little bit of Mort Garson, essentially the godfather of the Moog synthesizer. That one's got a lot of fun history around it, and I think maybe one of these days I'll kind of bring it back at some point, a little bit of Mort Garson's music. But for now, we're just going to go back to 2005. The collaborative works of Daedalus and Prefuse 73. The song's called Welcome Home. 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

0: This is Cafe Chill. Chill. 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
1: Cafe Chill. Coming out of that real wobbly, flexy bass sound of Hector Plimmer. That's a song titled Let's Stay from the album Sunshine. That's one of those songs that I love playing when I'm out camping with my friends. It's dark and we have our little bit of party lights around us and everything. And for a second, everything calms down and everyone is just kind of feeling this sub bass just wave up and down. And it you start seeing everyone look at each other like, what is happening? But they like it. They like it. So I'm glad they do. I hope you do as well. There's so much going on in there with the rhythm section and the bird calls and everything. And I really enjoy something that can feel so simple, but when you sit down and listen to it, you're getting a little bit of this swirling sensation. Two songs back, another one of those songs from actually that same exact playlist. That is artist Amit Sub with the track MBR Northbound from the album Mbira Lights. Came out the same year. I wonder if that's why I put these together. I don't know. A little bit of Reside in Flames back there. Song What Remains from the Sundials Telescopes EP. Then we opened up that set with some Daedalus. The song Welcome Home, that is the Prefuse 73 Dance Macabre version. You can find that on the 2005 release Exquisite Corpse. A heck of an album. Features some other wonderful names. A little bit of Jogger, some Laura Darlington, and little someone called MF Doom. Rest in peace, Doom. We all miss ya. Alright, let's keep this moving with some more sort of newer sounds. A little bit of Lucene, the track Pendulum, coming your way right here on Cafe Chill.

0: This is Cafe Chill.
1: Cafe Chill. There's a little bit of an energy spike that I talked about earlier. I've been listening to this specific remix of this song a lot recently, again and again. It's about over a decade old. That's 10 Tricks Point Never with a remix of the song Evening Tide, originally by Fortet. Just something about it. Love 10 Tricks Point Never. Whether it's the actual music or a film soundtrack or whatever, love Fortet. Always some fantastic sounds coming out of both of them, so to have a little bit of a treat like this is great. Two of your favorite artists teaming up. It's wonderful for a sunny cruise. If you need a little bit of a soundtrack, throw this one into a playlist, throw it on shuffle, and then when this comes on, it'll hit the right spot at the right time. I guarantee it. Yeah. Taking it two songs back for you. A little bit of Upusen, the song Kangaroo from the album Birds. A little bit of that synthwave styling in there. We had some Teen Days before that, the remix of the song Hours by Tycho. Once again, two of our favorite artists here on the show, teaming up for a wonderful release from back in 2011. And then some music from about halfway through 2026, artist Lucene with the single Pendulum. This was a fun one. I was talking about the band Pendulum with my buddies, and then the next morning I wake up and my inbox has a brand new release from Lucene called Pendulum. And that was the very first thing I saw that morning. That was very strange, but it was really cool. I sent it to my friends and I said, hey, get a load of this. All right, my name's Seth. You're hanging out here at Cafe Chill. I'm gonna bring a little bit of Sun Glitters your way. Hope you enjoy.

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0: Just like five.

Cafe Chill. Bringing it all the way back down at the end of the hour with the infinitely beautiful and wondrous sounds of Susuma Yokota, the song Blue Sky and Yellow Sunflower from the album Symbol, parentheses Skin Tone Series. A bit of Marley Carroll back there, the remix of the song Free from Korea.

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I'm at his beck and call. 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I cower in the corner, and I honestly believe I'm the shaker of the shackles, not the keeper of the key.

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I'm standing on a planet, trying to tell it how to spin. I am Don Quixote, being laughed at by the wind. I wear a coat of armor as I face the world I'm in, believing I'm protected, but it's only made of skin. And then I'm just a puppet with no voice in anything, strangled by attachments, too afraid to cut the strings, wishing that the master would just toss me in my trunk and leave me in the attic with the other worthless junk.

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0: Sorry for the surprise, but
1: I like it. I'm all for it. You're all for it. Just caught me, but I was with it.
0: It's different every night, folks. I'm telling you, you're getting something that they didn't get last night in Madison, Wisconsin, okay? Here's an instrumental for you, and instrumentals are ones we don't sing on, in case you folks are reviewing the show. Bluegrass Breakdown. Here we go. Oh, a local favorite, sounds like.
1: Okay, sure.
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0: Yeah. We got Chris Layton, Reese Wynans, and Tommy Shannon. What's that?
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I suppose that I could be somewhere in another place. Who's to say where I belong? Soon I'll leave without a trace. 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

gracious heart.

The Train to Nowhere, hosted by The Lost Cause, is a journey that takes you down many different tracks of music. 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The title of the show explains what the show is about. There is no final destination. It is about the journey of discussing and listening to music. So climb aboard if you dare. Thursday on KSVR from 2 to 3.

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Edgefield on Music will continue from 9 to 10 with the Classical Hour. 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I have a wide selection of music just all over the map, so let's see what we can do every Monday.

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3: I haven't told all of you, my Aunt Marguerite and three old ladies have this hospital together, and it's an old antebellum house with two magnolia trees on the side, so they only have to paint the front. And there's a carport portico there, and when Gene Cannon retired from the Pure Oil station on the corner there, they bought his air hose bell. That's their emergency lane. Basically, the Southern White Old Lady Hospital, that's the name of their hospital, Southern White Old Lady Hospital. It's the emergency room for the ashamed, right? So if you have an emergency, you go, kang, kang, old ladies come and help you out, you know. Like y'all know Ray McFoley. Ray McFoley has the asthma, and he had that albuterol inhaler in his pocket. That's not funny. And he, but he had a Sucret in the barrel. And it wasn't going to dissolve because it was still in the wrapper. So he came to our hospital, kang, kang, we'll go out there. We took him out there. Well, Mary Frances, three of us went to Emory, but Mary Frances went to the Georgia College of Medicine in Augusta, and there's nothing wrong with that. But she practices holistic medicine, alternative cures. That's right. So she went into the kitchen of our hospital and pulled out her favorite hot sauce. It's called Scorned Woman. And she put it in a little pill cup there. You know those little cups, like little paper cups which you put your ketchup in it, the Wendy's hamburger there. Except this is a medical supply, so it's $40. She put on rubber gloves, make it look good, said, drink this down. He was healed.

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And I can't help but wonder where I'm bound, where I'm bound.

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1: Hey, y'all, the mountains are calling. 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

hold the sharp hands pretty deep, dear. 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Fancy gloves, though, wears Mac Heat, dear. 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Someone sneaking round the corner. 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Yes, Louis Miller.

0: 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We appreciate it.
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Well, that concludes the first part of Exploration. Our special guests were Michael Magillet and James Oskins, two former military men who wrote the book Broken Arrow about the secret history of top-secret classified nuclear weapons accidents. And then in the second half of Exploration, we're going to bring on Michael Moore, the peace activist. We'll talk about the Twilight War in outer space. Of the war that's going on even as we speak, a secret war, in other words, Star Wars 2.0, being fought secretly among the great powers. And again, this is Dr. Michio Kaku. This is Exploration. Stay tuned for the second half of Exploration.

Welcome. This is Dr. Michio Kaku, Professor of Theoretical Physics, and this is the second half of Exploration. In the first half of Exploration, we brought on two former military men involved with handling our top-secret nuclear weapons stockpile. They're authors of the book Broken Arrow, in other words, the secret history of nuclear weapons accidents. When we drop nuclear weapons into the Atlantic Ocean, into South Carolina, North Carolina, Georgia, we've dropped nuclear bombs literally on people's backyards. And now in the second half of Exploration, we're going to talk about a secret war, a twilight war, a war that's going on even as we speak in outer space. In other words, Star Wars 2.0. With us today is Michael Moore, not the filmmaker, but the peace activist. He's the author of the book Twilight War, The Folly of U.S. Space Dominance. So we're going to talk about the effort to control outer space, the Twilight War that's going on even as we speak.

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1: How are you feeling today, Mr. Nelson? I trust you're having a quick and enjoyable adjustment period. As you can see, we're communicating now telepathically.

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Now you can see that was never the case. You are actually everything and anything that you can think of.

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You'd better keep her. You'll find

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Where did I leave my sweater? Where'd all? Oh, I think I must have left it in Santa Cruz. At that show I played at the University College 10 Dining Commons multi-purpose room. Yes, I remember it all clearly now. I was packing up my things when a young female student said I sounded exactly like Jason Mraz. And it was then that I set down my sweater to appear natural and unoffended as our conversation shifted to autographs and was then abruptly ended when I signed her new CD, Jason Mraz. So tomorrow I'll go to Mervyn's, tomorrow I'll go to Mervyn's, tomorrow I'll wake up early, I hope my sweater's still on sale. And I could see them all like vultures at the Cherokee brand clearance rack, and by the time I get through, all they'll have left is

0: swallowed by a whale and blaming her new life in a whale's belly on Jason Mraz.
1: Here we go.
0: So I was standing in line at Mervyn's, and the guy in front of me was obviously wearing a toupee, and I started thinking to myself,

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the cares that hung around me through the week seemed to vanish like a gambler's lucky streak. 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

I'm Roger Berger. You may just have recognized this first short piece. It became a hit after Stanley Kubrick used it in his famous movie about the space age, 2001, A Space Odyssey. And that piece you heard was by far the most memorable part of the tone poem called Also Sprach Zarathustra, that is, Also Sprach Zarathustra, which was composed by Richard Strauss in 1896. The full piece is around 1 hour long. Next up, I have two movements, the second and third movements, of the Piano Concerto No. 1 by Sergei Prokofiev.

Martha Argerich was the pianist for that rendition of Prokofiev's first piano concerto, composed in 1912. The Montreal Symphony Orchestra was conducted by Charles Dutoit. Next is the

Song of the Earth by Gustav Mahler. This is one of his greatest masterpieces, and for the most part, Mahler composed nothing but long symphonies. This was premiered in 1909, about 2 years before Mahler's premature death at age 51.

Song of the Earth by Gustav Mahler, mezzo-soprano Krista Ludwig was the soloist. The Philharmonia Orchestra was conducted by Otto Klemperer. Many years after Mahler died, the famed American conductor Leonard Bernstein called the Song of the Earth Mahler's greatest symphony. Now to conclude today's program, I will play some selections from Billy the Kid, the Suite by Aaron Copland, extracted or adapted from the ballet by the same name.

You have been listening to selections from Billy the Kid, The Suite, by American composer Aaron Copland. This was first performed as a ballet in 1938. Copland later extracted an orchestral suite from the ballet. The version you heard selection from was performed by the Dallas Symphony, Eduardo Mata conducting. I am your host, Roger Berger. I want to thank you for listening to my show. Thank you so much. Goodbye.

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Welcome aboard, my friends. You are tuned to Modern Jet Set. Thank you for flying the fancy skies. My name is Iris Berkeley. I am your pilot and your flight attendant for flight number 306 of this soundtrack to your utterly fabulous Secret Agent Oh So Funky Life. And Joey Quinones, the vocalist from The Sincere's, just released his very first solo record on Coal Mine. Big reggae flavor on this one. It's called In a Soul Steady Situation. We heard kind of the title track, Soul Steady Situation. We got Nightmares on Wax teaming up with Adrian Sherwood in the background right now. George Evelyn reimagined by Adrian Sherwood to celebrate the 20th anniversary of the legendary

Thank you for flying with Modern Jet Set. I am Iris Berkeley. We are a little more than a third of the way through this hour-long flight. And that last set started off with Pigeon out of Margate in the UK. Band kind of defies classification. It's on Memphis Industries 2026 record called Out of National. We heard Today is Another Day. After that, Ed O'Brien's second solo release for the Radiohead guitarist called Blue Morpho. We heard a song called Teachers. And then a certain ratio with something old that's new again. 45th anniversary reissue and remaster of the legendary record The Joy of Sextet featuring vocals from Tilly Tilson, we heard Lucinda. We're going to point this plane in a slightly different direction. We'll also send that drinks card around one more time, so get your order in the top of your mind and keep those seatbelts tightly fastened. It's Modern Jet Set.

Some soulful throwback kind of sounds to bring us to the halfway point of today's Modern Jet Set Flight. We just heard May Powell with Rope You In from her 2025 sophomore record, Making Room for the Light. Before that, Le Imprimé, Norway's Morten Martens is back for a sophomore full-length on Big Crown. The album is Fading Forward, we heard Next Summer. And to start off that set, Jalen Ngonda, DC gone London soul artist, a new single on Daptone called Doctrine of Love. We got some stuff up ahead in the second half of today's flight that I do think you are going to love. So stay right where you're at. And as always, thank you ever so much for flying the fancy skies.

It's Modern Jet Set. Thank you for joining us on this hour-long sky party. And if you were not awake to kick off the second half of that flight, well, I'm thinking now you are. First up was Sylvan Esso with a dramatically different sound from Amelia Meath and Nick Sanborn, a single called Hot Slob. After that, The Bug Club, the fifth record from the Welsh duo called Every Single Muscle from 2026 on Sub Pop. Now, if twee punk is a genre, this is it. If it's not, I guess we're starting a new one. We heard Miss Wales 2012. And to wrap that up, La Tigra, legendary great feminist punk rockers on 2001's Feminist Sweepstakes, we heard Fake French. This is a little bit of a plot twist. We're hearing from Sharif Megerman and Ali in the background from 2026's Tara Cat on Habibi Funk. The song is Ombak, Ombak. And if you find yourself in need of some more of these sounds during the rest of your week, you are in luck. You can always find an instant replay of this most recent flight on modernjetset.com, plus archives and other goodies and fun finds for frequent flyers like you. You can always just say hi if you'd like to, anytime at all at mail@modernjetset.com. We're going to keep these international vibes rolling for a while longer. You need anything at all, hit that button above your head and we'll help you out. It's Modern Jet Set.

And my friends, we are beginning our final descent here on Modern Jet Set. In the background, we've got Kun Narin's Electric Fin Band, multi-generational psychrockers from rural Thailand on a 2026 record called Three, It's Poet Wong, Part One. Before that, Babe Rainbow, the Australian psych four-piece from their 2025 Slipper Imp and Shakerator, we heard Sunday. And something really new, powerhouse trio called Societe 25, that songwriter and vocalist Merv Erdem of Kit Sebastian, guitarist and producer Glenn Fallows from Mr. Bongo, and library producer and composer Paul Elliott. We heard the title track from 2026's Yegara, and Alton Gun with Sad Ulup Gulmedim from On from 2018. I'm Iris Berkeley. I want to say thank you for joining me on today's Flight of Fancy. Until next week, may your champagne flute overflow with. I'll meet you right back here next time for another extra fancy flight. If you're anything you love today, you can get more at modernjetset.com. But until we meet again, stay safe, stay sane, stay sassy, and most importantly, stay sexy, my friends.

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2: Measles cases continue to increase in Washington this year. To date, Washington State has confirmed 45 cases of measles in 2026. Adults and children should get up to date on the MMR vaccine as soon as possible. Anyone with signs of measles should stay home to prevent it from spreading. High fever, cough, and red eyes can show up days before you see a rash. Measles is highly contagious and spreads through the air when a sick person coughs, sneezes, breathes, or talks. The virus can stay in the air for up to 2 hours after a person has left the area. Symptoms usually appear 7 to 21 days after exposure. KSVR would like to thank the Washington State Department of Health for their support. Here's a KSVR news brief. The civil trial over grocery store giants Albertson's role in the opioid epidemic across Washington State is underway this week. State attorneys accuse the company of flooding the state with dangerous pills. KNKX's Mitch Borden has the story.
3: Lawyers made their opening arguments on Monday in a King County court over whether or not Albertsons should be held accountable for contributing to the opioid crisis. Dan Albertstone is with the Washington State Attorney General's office. He pointed to an example where a single customer was able to get over 5,000 oxycodone pills from a store in a month.
4: Here, as you can see, Albertsons provided no oversight of its pharmacy window. The evidence shows that the pharmacy allowed this customer to treat that store like a vending machine.
3: An Albertson spokesperson says the company is committed to responsible pharmacy practices and patient safety. This trial comes after Albertsons announced earlier this year a $774 million settlement to address opioid claims across the country. But according to the spokesperson, Washington State chose not to be a part of that agreement. I'm Mitch Borden reporting.

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0: From New York, this is Democracy Now!
1: This case is about far more than what was done to me. It's about a coordinated, ongoing campaign to punish, silence, and intimidate anyone who dares to speak out for Palestinian liberation.
0: We'll speak to Palestinian activist Mahmoud Khalil. He's suing Trump administration officials, including Marco Rubio and Todd Blanche, pro-Israel groups Betar and Canary Mission and the Heritage Foundation, for conspiring to deny him his constitutional right to free speech by targeting him for detention and deportation. Then to the occupied West Bank, where Israeli settlers attacked a convoy of journalists, including CNN's Jeremy Diamond, on Saturday.
2: No, no, no, he's going to our car.
3: Yo, drop.
2: No, no, no!
3: Right. Move! Move! Move!
2: Ah!
3: Get the out of the way! Move! Move! Move! Move! Move! Move!
0: The journalists were accompanying the father of slain Palestinian-American Saif Mousalet to the site where his son was beaten to death by Israeli settlers a year ago in the family's own olive fields. We'll be joined by two of the journalists who were attacked. And finally, while the federal government's given the green light to the more than $110 billion mega-merger deal between Paramount Skydance and Warner Brothers Discovery, 12 state attorneys general are suing to block the deal. We'll be joined by California Attorney General Rob Bonta.
4: There is no debate here. This merger would snuff out competition, drive up prices, diminish content quality, and produce fewer movies and shows each year.
0: All that and more coming up. Welcome to Democracy Now!, democracynow.org, The War and Peace Report. I'm Amy Goodman. The Pentagon says it's carried out a fourth straight night of attacks against Iran, bombing dozens of targets near the Strait of Hormuz and along Iran's coast. In response, Iran's Islamic Revolutionary Guard Corps launched fresh drone and missile strikes targeting a U.S. military logistics hub in Kuwait, an airbase in Jordan that hosts U.S. forces, and the U.S. Navy's Fifth Fleet headquarters in Bahrain, where Iran claims to have destroyed command and control centers, communications gear, aircraft hangars, and fuel depots. Iran's military warned the Strait of Hormuz will remain closed indefinitely if the U.S. continues its attacks. Meanwhile, Iran's government says recent U.S. strikes have killed more than 30 civilians while wounded more than 260 people. On Tuesday, President Trump told Fox News he's prepared to attack Iran's civilian infrastructure next week.
5: Next week comes the power plants. Next week comes the bridges. We're going to knock out all their power plants. We're going to knock out all their bridges unless they get to the table and negotiate.
0: Meanwhile, President Trump said in a social media post, he's canceled plans to charge a 20% toll on all commercial ships passing through the Strait of Hormuz. In the same post, Trump claimed, quote, oil is flowing like never before. His comments came as the price of oil surged by nearly 10% as the U.S. reimposed its blockade of Iran's ports. On Capitol Hill, Senate Democrats blocked debate on Republicans' $1.15 trillion annual National Defense Authorization Act Tuesday. Democratic Senator Tammy Duckworth of Illinois, a member of the Armed Services Committee, said she opposed advancing the measure unless Congress agrees to her amendment prohibiting funding for the U.S.-Israeli war in Iran. This is Maryland Democratic Senator Chris Van Hollen.
6: This bill lays the groundwork for a bloated Pentagon budget that would further embolden President Trump's reckless and illegal war against Iran. It represents a huge increase in taxpayer-funded and debt-financed Pentagon spending at a time when families across the country are struggling to afford groceries, rent, gas, and other necessities.
0: Meanwhile, House Minority Leader Hakeem Jeffries announced he is opposing an amendment by Republican Congressmember Thomas Massie to eliminate $3.3 billion in U.S. funds for Israel's military. In response, Congressional Progressive Caucus Chair Greg Kassar of Texas urged support for an end to U.S. military aid to Israel. He wrote in a letter, quote, "At a time when millions are struggling to make ends meet, we're sending billions of dollars to a military that's killed tens of thousands of civilians in Gaza, the West Bank, Lebanon, destabilized the region, and helped lead us into war with Iran," Congressmember Kassar wrote. In Gaza, health officials say Israeli forces killed at least 10 Palestinians Tuesday, including a child. 10-year-old Motaz Abushar was shot by Israeli gunfire in Rafah in southern Gaza. More than 1,100 Palestinians have been killed by Israeli attacks since last October's so-called ceasefire by Israel and Hamas took effect. More than 260 of the total are children. On Sunday, 9-year-old Tala Abu Matar died when Israel attacked the Al Bereij refugee camp. She was among six Palestinians killed in Gaza that day. Florida state troopers report a person was struck and killed by a semi-truck Tuesday morning as he ran from federal immigration agents in the parking lot of a gas station in St. Augustine. The Department of Homeland Security reported few details, saying only that a Mexican national had died. The New York Times reports the unnamed man was 28 years old. He's at least the third person in just the last week to die during immigration enforcement operations. His death follows Monday's killing of Joan Sebastian Duran Guerrero, the 25-year-old Colombian man shot dead by ICE agents on Monday morning in Biddeford, Maine, during a traffic stop on the block where he lived. His wife was home with the couple's 3-year-old daughter and witnessed the immediate aftermath of the shooting. Duran held a valid work authorization and Social Security number. According to Maine officials, he was not the person the agents were looking for. In a statement, I said, quote, "The vehicle attempted to flee the scene and, fearing for public safety, an officer discharged his weapon," unquote. The FBI and state authorities say they're investigating. In the wake of his killing, ICE ordered its agents to halt most traffic stops. In response, President Trump wrote on social media, quote, "We cannot give up one of ICE's most important and effective crime-fighting tools, the traffic stop."

0: and peace for our communities, and for fathers to know that they can be driving with their beloved wife and little baby daughter and know that they're safe on our streets. And ICE is making that impossible.
1: In Minnesota, state prosecutors say the Trump administration's turned over evidence related to the fatal shootings of Renee Good and Alex Preti. The evidence includes police body camera video, witness statements, and physical evidence, including the badly damaged SUV Renee Good was driving when ICE agent Jonathan Ross shot her in the head, forearm, and chest. Prosecutors have been requesting the evidence since January. This is Hennepin County Attorney Mary Moriarty.
2: I have been consistent that we have not prejudged any of these instances, and also that we need transparency. We need cooperation. Our community needs it. Alex Preti and Renee Good's families deserve it. Julio Sosa Solis deserves it. Our democracy requires it.
1: In Houston, Texas, the Harris County District Attorney says he may ask a court to order the Department of Homeland Security to release evidence regarding the killing of the 52-year-old Mexican immigrant Lorenzo Salgado Araujo by ICE agents last week. So far, the Trump administration's refused to cooperate with local investigators. The DA is also seeking to secure visas for witnesses to the fatal shooting to prevent ICE from deporting them during the probe. Lorenzo was driving with three other men in the car. One of them was his younger brother. In more immigration news, The Guardian reports at least 12 people detained at a federal immigration jail in Colorado have contracted tuberculosis. Dozens of prisoners have been quarantined without air conditioning, despite a heat advisory with outside air temperatures approaching 100 degrees Fahrenheit. The Aurora Ice Processing Center is run by the GEO Group, a for-profit private prison company based in Florida. A new report by Physicians for Human Rights warns law enforcement agencies have used excessive force and wielded crowd control weapons in dangerous ways against people protesting the Trump administration's mass deportation policies. The report documented over 400 misuse of force cases against protesters, journalists, and bystanders, finding victims suffered blindings, traumatic brain injuries, and permanent disabilities. Palestinian activist Mahmoud Khalil filed a lawsuit Tuesday against senior Trump administration officials and three anti-Palestinian organizations for conspiring to deprive him of his constitutional rights. Khalil was a graduate student at Columbia University when he was arrested last year and detained for months. He missed the birth of his son, Dean, while in detention in Louisiana. Mahmoud Khalil spoke Tuesday outside the federal courthouse in Manhattan.
3: We watched a broken immigration system weaponized against political speech. We watched free expression and academic freedom treated as obstacles rather than principles worth defending. And their message was unmistakable. If your speech challenges those in power or exposes uncomfortable truth about Palestine, you can be singled out, punished, and made an example and made into a warning for everyone else.
1: We'll speak with Mahmoud Khalil after headlines. New York has become the first state in the country to halt the construction of large new data centers, imposing a one-year moratorium. Governor Kathy Hochul announced the suspension on Tuesday.
4: This pause will remain in place for up to 1 year while New York establishes the strongest possible framework to protect our communities, guardrails to reduce the risk to our energy grid, minimize land disruption, noise pollution, and protect our natural resources, especially our water supply.
1: New York currently has 130 data centers, compared with more than 600 in Virginia, about 500 in Texas. Meanwhile, a Reuters analysis finds trillionaire Elon Musk's company, XAI, has installed far more gas turbines without federal permits.

0: its data center project in Tennessee than publicly acknowledged, and the pollution is mostly impacting Black neighborhoods. Patrick Anderson, an attorney with the Southern Environmental Law Center, said, quote, "The scale of it is astonishing. This is an absolutely huge Clean Air Act violation that threatens public health," unquote. On Capitol Hill, the sister of the late Republican Senator Lindsey Graham was sworn in to fill his Senate seat Tuesday. Darlene Graham Nordone has never held public office. She was selected by South Carolina Governor Henry McMaster to complete her brother's term, which expires in January. Lindsey Graham died Saturday night at the age of 71 due to a reported aortic tear after returning from a trip to Ukraine where he met with President Zelensky. On Tuesday, Darlene Graham cast her first vote as a U.S. senator to advance the $1.15 trillion annual defense authorization bill, which ultimately failed in a 50-46 vote. And Cuba's national electric grid has collapsed for the third time this month. The island's latest blackout came as the U.S. continues to impose the oil blockade it's maintained since January, soon after U.S. forces abducted former Venezuelan President Nicolas Maduro and his wife. Cuba had depended on Venezuela for fuel imports. The U.S. also pressured Mexico to halt oil shipments to the island. This is Julia Valdez, a resident of Havana.
1: I feel terrible. It's awful news. Just imagine, without electricity, the food spoils. My mother is bedridden with senile dementia. And because of these blackouts, I've had to throw out meat and fish. I've had to throw it all away because it had rotted. It is unfair that we are going through this situation.
0: And those are some of the headlines. This is Democracy Now!, democracynow.org, The War and Peace Report. I'm Amy Goodman. We begin today's show with a new federal lawsuit filed by Palestinian activist Mahmoud Khalil against several top administration officials, two pro-Israel groups and a conservative think tank accused of conspiring to suppress Khalil's criticism of Israel and his constitutional rights to free speech. The lawsuit says the Heritage Foundation created Project Esther, which became a blueprint for a public-private partnership to weaken the growing pro-Palestine movement by targeting prominent non-citizen activists and smearing them as anti-Semites. It says the Heritage Foundation turned to groups like Batar, a far-right pro-Israeli group, and Canary Mission, which has long surveilled pro-Palestine advocates to identify their targets. The case was also filed against White House advisor Stephen Miller, Secretary of State Marco Rubio, Secretary of Homeland Security Mark Wayne Mullen, Acting Attorney General Todd Blanche, former Secretary of Homeland Security Kristi Noem, and John Armstrong, a State Department official. The suit was announced by the Center for Constitutional Rights at a news conference here in New York Tuesday, where Mahmoud Khalil addressed supporters.
2: I will not stop fighting until everyone who willingly contributed to my missing the birth of my son and to taking 104 days of my life from me answers for what they've done. But this case is about far more than what was done to me. It's about a coordinated, ongoing campaign to punish, silence, and intimidate anyone who dares to speak out for Palestinian liberation.
0: The lawsuit was brought under the Ku Klux Klan Act of 1871, which is a Reconstruction-era law to restrict government coordination with vigilante groups like the Klan. Democracy Now!'s Mariana Terraceno was at Tuesday's press conference and spoke to Bahar Azmi, legal director of the Center for Constitutional Rights, a member of Mahmoud Khalil's legal team.
3: The entire United States government has been persecuting Mahmoud through the immigration courts in a race to deport him for no reason other than his constitutionally protected speech. What Mahmoud is doing now is fighting back and filing an action against his persecutors, which are a set of private hate groups, Heritage Foundation, Beitar, and Canary Mission, who developed this elaborate plan, along with federal officials Miller, Rubio, and Noem, to target non-citizen students for their protest of Palestine. So they had not the courage or the capacity to debate the question about their support for the Israeli genocide. So what they chose to do is identify perceived leaders of the Palestine movement and use the maximal terrorizing power of the state to send a chilling message everywhere. If you disagree with the United States government, if you support Palestine, we will throw you in an immigration detention 1,000 miles from home and work tirelessly to deport you. Mahmoud won't stand for it, so he's sticking up for himself and everyone else who would be subject to the state power. That's not just limited to him. This is a lawsuit against the private entities and the federal government because they work together in a conspiracy. There's also litigation attacking the federal government's attempt to punish him through habeas corpus proceedings for his speech. But this is the first demand for accountability via damages and a court ruling that this conspiracy is unconstitutional, and any attempt to remove him on that basis is illegal.
1: What kind of evidence has there been found to show this coordinated targeting between the federal government and these private entities against Mahmoud Khalil?
3: What's remarkable here, and as we set out in 130 pages of connect the dot detail, is how open and notorious this plan is, how arrogant it was. Heritage announced a blueprint, what they called it, for this conspiracy. They asked for a public-private partnership, and then they recruited these anti-Palestinian hate groups to identify students. They want to attack non-citizen students and do more than dox and surveil. Project Esther realized they had a friendly, willing administration coming into power so they could use the power of the state. Now, all of them announced or predicted that Mahmoud would be arrested, and all of them boasted after the fact about their role in working with Secretary Rubio to denominate them as enemies of the state and DHS to arrest them. And a federal court had a trial in Massachusetts, the AUP trial, where so much testimony came out, basically a one-to-one relationship between who Beitar and Canary selected for the Rubio determination, and then a day later denominating them enemies of the state and effectuating the arrest. Because this happened to Mahmoud, and in the same pattern, it happened to 8 other students.
1: What is the status of Mahmoud's deportation case and immigration case?
3: In his deportation case, the United States government is taking really unprecedented and irregular actions. You know, they are in control of the immigration courts. They're not independent. They are racing at basically unprecedented speed to hurry up and effectuate what's called a final order of removal. We still have an appeal to a federal appellate court from that sham-like decision, and he'll continue to fight on all fronts.
0: For more on this story, we go to Mahmoud Khalil himself, a Columbia University graduate, green card holder, who became the first pro-Palestine college campus protester to be jailed by the Trump administration over his participation in Columbia's Gaza Solidarity actions in 2024. Arrested in March of 2025, he spent over 104 days in ICE detention in Louisiana, missing the birth of his son, Dean. He was released last June, but the Trump administration is still trying to deport him. Mahmoud Khalil, welcome back to Democracy Now! If you can go back to March 8th, 2025, to the place where you were living, the apartment building, and remind our viewers and listeners what happened.
4: Good morning, Amy. Thank you for having me. On that day, to be honest, we were all surprised by the rogueness of the Trump administration, of plainclothes ICE agents coming to my apartment building, stopping me in the lobby of my apartment and telling me that my visa was terminated and I am under arrest without actually showing me any warrants without telling me who they are. And everyone was then surprised, like how this could happen. For a few days, no one knew what happened. And what we thought was sort of like a rogue implementation of law turned out to be a conspiracy. And that's what we are now basically alleging in court, that this was not just an officer deciding to implement the law. It was more of a conspiracy between different actors. And as a judge, a Reagan appointee, said in Massachusetts, that he was surprised that such officials would conspire with themselves to deprive someone of their freedom of speech just for the purpose of chilling speech across the country, because they don't want anyone to speak for Palestine. Mm.
0: And why are you doing it now?
4: So we've been working on this case, to be honest, since I was in detention, just looking into connecting the dots. And I'm doing it as a way to get accountability for what was done to me, what was done to this movement, because for decades, these groups grew too comfortable in targeting Palestinians and harassing Palestinians and blacklisting Palestinians and their supporters, because when they cannot win on the argument, they would rather silencing us. And this is my message to them, that we will never be silenced until Palestine is liberated. This is when we will shift our focus to building Palestine. But no matter or no amount of oppression, of silencing, of intimidation, will succeed in really silencing us.
0: You still have your green card, or did they take it from you?
4: So they've been attempting at taking the green card from me for the past year since I got out, and we're still fighting that in court. Of course, there's a final order of removal against me that was issued by a Trump administration immigration court, fully controlled by the administration, and now we're fighting that in federal court. And the good news now, this case, whether I'm here, whether I'm not here, I can still fight it in case in court. A judge can still order my return to the country. So this is also another fight into that. And just let's be clear now, over 1 year after my detention, about 15, 16 months after my detention, the Trump administration has not brought any shred of evidence that I did anything illegal, that I did anything unlawful. And that's what we're trying to convince the court, that this is literally just like arbitrary detention, that they want to make an example out of me so others would stop talking.
0: Mm. Mahmoud, you experienced your son Dean's birth in jail, in the prison in Louisiana. You experienced his birth. You experienced his birth in jail by listening on the telephone.
4: Yeah, I did, and that's another thing why I'm doing this, because I would never forgive the actors that contributed to my missing at the birth of my son, of Dean, because this shouldn't happen. This shouldn't happen to anyone, because I could have been next to my wife Noor when she was giving birth, yet because of their arrogance, because of their cruelty, they chose not to let me next to my family. So I'm really doing this lawsuit also as a form of accountability for that, to get justice. I don't want everything that happened to me to go in vain. And I'm really, you know, grateful for the organizations that helped me bring this legal actions against the government and these private actors.
0: I want to go to some of the people who stood with you outside in Foley Square supporting you, like Beth Miller, political director of Jewish Voice for Peace Action, also at the news conference.
5: These groups and the Trump administration thought that if they would start by attacking people that they thought were the most politically vulnerable, like student organizers, like Palestinians, like those who support Palestinian freedom, that everyone else would just stand back, that everyone else would be too afraid to fight back for their rights and for the rights of all of us. But today, by filing this case, Mahmoud Khalil is showing just how wrong they were. Mahmoud is fighting back, and we are all fighting back alongside him, and we will continue to organize to support him and to support the broader Palestinian freedom movement to end this genocide.
0: This is actor, producer, and director Cynthia Nixon at the news conference in support of Mahmoud Khalil Tuesday.
6: For nearly 3 years, millions of people across the United States and across the world have raised their voices for Palestinian lives, for families living through unimaginable loss, for children who are just like all of our children and who deserve safety, dignity, and a future, for the basic belief that every single human life should be valued. Whatever our politics, this should never be a controversial idea. Mahmoud has been one of those voices. And today, his legal team is asking the courts to review how and why he was targeted. We know it's not because he did anything wrong. It's because he is a Palestinian standing up for Palestinian rights.
0: And this is another actor from the Gilded Age, producer Morgan Spector, speaking at the news conference.
7: Advocating for Palestinian rights isn't an act of anything but humanity. It's an expression of conscience, of the moral conviction that Palestinians deserve the same rights, dignity, and freedom that we would want for anyone, anywhere in the world. Mahmoud has unstintingly embodied that moral conviction. But his courage has made him, and far too many others, a target. Targeted by the government, and targeted by extreme anti-Palestinian groups. Today, we're fighting back. Together. The rights Mahmoud is fighting for belong to all of us. If they can put Mahmoud in prison for exercising those rights, then those rights become a privilege conferred by the state on those who accept the division between lives that count and lives that don't. That's why I'm standing with Mahmoud today and why it's so important that he wins.
0: That's Morgan Spector, Cynthia Nixon, Beth Miller of Jewish Voice for Peace Action. What does this kind of support mean to you, Mahmoud?
4: That means that we're building a wide movement, a diverse movement, to fight back against all these forces that are trying to deprive us from our basic rights. It means that what happens to me could happen to anyone, and that's what another thing about the case. It's not about me as a person, as Mahmoud, because these same groups are working to deprive everyone of their rights, your rights, my rights, anyone in this country, if we don't agree with them. And that's why it's important for these groups and individuals to be in solidarity with each other, to face these forces together. So I absolutely appreciate their support. I'm grateful for their voices, for lending their voices to me in order to just shed light on these atrocities that are being committed by this government and these Zionist hate groups in this country.
0: And finally, do you face a final deportation order now?
4: I do, yeah, but we're fighting that in court. It's not. I would say in effect, there are protections from the federal court that prevents the government from doing, from coming and deport me or arrest me, as we are now seeking Supreme Court review to the case, as we're also going through different courts in the country. It's just like very, I would say, disheartening. It's just like a lot of people in this country, a lot of immigrants, they don't have the number of lawyers I do. It's crazy that it's taking more than 20 lawyers to free a person from unjust detention, while there are now tens of thousands of immigrants without any legal representation. So I'm absolutely grateful and consider that a privilege that I'm able to fight this fight for over a year after my release.
0: I know I said final question, but as you said that about the immigrants who face what you're facing without that kind of legal representation, I was wondering your final thoughts on the ICE killing of Lorenzo Salgado Araujo in Houston just in the past week, of the 26-year-old Colombian man with work authorization, Joan Sebastian Duran Guerrero in Biddeford, Maine. And of course, before that, Alex Preti and Renee Good. Your final thoughts.
4: I mean, it's absolutely heartbreaking that ICE is killing people, but unfortunately, I wouldn't say I'm surprised, and that's why I'm fighting, because I could be one of these individuals who were killed by ICE, by the rogueness of this agency, because this agency is acting extrajudicially. They want to instill fear and terror into the population, and it's not surprising that, unfortunately, there are so many victims. But again, like, that's why I am fighting this, because by pure luck, I could have been one of these people when ICE agents showed up at my lobby. If for some reason they decided to kill me, they could have. And they lied when they came. They said that I tried to flee the scene until we confront them with the camera footage, that I was actually very calm and very, very cooperating. It's just like upon this Congress that allowed this to happen, that funded ICE with over $70 billion that could have gone towards our communities, towards lowering the cost of living, towards like just supporting human rights. It's just you know, like, always that's what motivates me to go on and on, because we need an end to this bloodshed. We need an end to this degrading of a humanity. I don't want us to be looking in 20 years at these years and these days and regret not doing something. I'm doing my part to stop that, and I ask everyone to do their part to stop this.
0: Mahmoud Khalil, I want to thank you for being with us. Palestinian activist jailed by the Trump administration.
4: Thank you, Amy.
0: Now suing Trump administration officials and anti-Palestine groups for conspiring to deprive him of his constitutional rights. He got his Columbia diploma while he was in jail, and also experienced the birth of his son on the phone while he was in detention. Coming up, two journalists who are part of a convoy attacked by Israeli settlers on the West Bank on Saturday. Accompanying the father of slain Palestinian-American Saif Musalat to the site where his son was beaten to death by Israeli settlers 1 year ago. Among them was CNN reporter Jeremy Diamond. Stay with us.

0: 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Studio. This is Democracy Now!, democracynow.org. I'm Amy Goodman as we turn to the occupied West Bank, where Israeli settlers armed with clubs, rocks and a knife on Saturday attacked a group of journalists, including CNN's Jeremy Diamond. Four settlers have been reportedly detained for their alleged involvement in the attack. It happened exactly a year after the murder of 20-year-old Palestinian-American Saif Mousalet, who was beaten to death by Israeli settlers. To date, no one's been arrested for his killing. He was born in Florida, worked at his family's ice cream shop there. The journalists were accompanying his dad back to the site of his son's death. As they left, their cars were attacked by the settlers, chased out of town. In a minute, we'll be joined by two of the journalists. But first, this is a video footage of the attack shared with Democracy Now! The voices you hear are our next guests, Adele Shoko and Jasper Nathaniel. In the video, you see the settlers attempting to slash the tires of the armored CNN vehicle and then breaking the windshield of the separate car carrying the other journalists. The video is courtesy of independent journalist Andre X, who was sitting in the back.
1: These things don't.
2: Wow, he's ready to throw a rock. Look. He's threatening with the rock.
3: They are not letting us pass. The guy is standing in front of the car in front of us, CNN car. Not letting him pass, and they're holding up rocks. Yeah, we need to fly behind them. Oh, he's got a knife. He's going for the
2: pile. Oh, my God!
1: Go.
2: No, he's
3: going
2: to go, car.
3: Go, drive.
2: No, no.
3: Right, move.
2: No.
3: Move.
2: No.
3: Get the away. 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
0: This attack happened just days after armed Israeli settlers carrying U.S.-made M4 rifles surrounded a van carrying Democratic Congressmember Rokhana, who was visiting a Palestinian village that had been destroyed by settlers. Congressmember Khanna said his delegation was detained for about 90 minutes. For more, we're joined by Jasper Nathaniel, New York-based writer and reporter who covers Israel's occupation of the West Bank on his Substack, Infinite Jazz. He's just returned from the West Bank last night after a month there. So describe what exactly took place on Saturday.
4: The context is really important because the town where this happened, it's called El Mezra al Sharkia. It's a village east of Ramallah. And this is a village that is made up of largely American citizens, actually, Palestinian Americans. And if you might remember, Amy, last year when we spoke about Mohammed Ibrahim, who was abducted, a kid who was abducted by Israeli soldiers, he was an American from this same town. Saifullah was his first cousin. 1 year ago, Saturday, Saifullah was beaten to death by settlers on his own private land. And so the land that we were trying to reach is largely owned by American citizens, actually, Palestinian Americans. Settlers have been occupying it since last April. And basically, anybody who tries to get to their own land is attacked. I tried to get there a year ago in October and was immediately attacked. And so this year on Saturday, his father, Kamel, wanted to get there both because he wanted to go to the spot where his son took his last breaths, but also because it's his land. And he wants to show the settlers who are living on his land, who are living in the farmhouses that the Palestinians there have built on their land, he wanted to show them, this is our land and we will come reach it when we want to. On the way in, we talked to the mayor of Sinjil, who Sinjil is the town that borders these olive fields. And what he told us was, we know that there is a settler on this land who has an M16 and he shoots from afar. He will just see a car coming and he'll shoot at it. And so, you know, we understood that this was a pretty dangerous gambit right away. And it should be emphasized that the U.S. Embassy, Ambassador Mike Huckabee, I know for a fact that he is aware that settlers are occupying this land that belongs to American citizens. He, of course, is aware that an American 20-year-old was beaten to death on this land. I know this because he spoke to Camel, the father, about it. He has still just allowed the settlers to stay there and attack anybody who comes near. So on Saturday, we went with Camel to try to reach that spot. There were two cars. There was a CNN SUV, which is bulletproof and armored and had slash-proof tires. Camel was in that car with Jeremy Diamond and, the camera person, a driver, and the producer. They all had bulletproof vests. The independent journalists behind them, we were in a rented Kia, and we didn't have any of that protection. We were part of the same convoy, though, just our two cars. So we reached

0: combined under a single entity controlled by the Ellisons. Meanwhile, the UK is weighing whether to take on the proposed merger between Paramount Skydance and Warner Brothers Discovery. Last month, the Justice Department's antitrust division said it saw no evidence that the media mega merger would harm consumers, writing instead the deal would, quote, increase competition across the media and entertainment ecosystem, unquote. Well, we're joined now by California's Attorney General Rob Bonta, a lead plaintiff in the lawsuit brought by the 12 attorneys general. Attorney General Bonta, thanks for joining us. Explain why you have sued.
1: Well, in short, we sued because this proposed merger breaks the law. It breaks century-old antitrust law. It's anti-competitive. It will raise prices. It will lower quality. It will lessen content. This is a proposed merger of two entertainment titans who have been competitors for years, and it will extinguish the competition between them when they merge and will have massive anti-competitive effects in a number of different markets. And so this is about affordability for everyday Americans who are already struggling to afford their lives, whether it be groceries or gas or healthcare or housing. And now their cable bills will go up and their satellite bills will go up, and it will be more expensive to experience a joy of life to go see a movie at the movie theater for a special occasion. So this is also going to lead to job loss and lower wages. So from job loss and lower wages to lower quality, choice, competition, higher prices, this is a bad deal for California and for Americans.
0: So explain the significance of what this means, and also possibly the UK suing to prevent this merger. What it means to have CBS owned by Paramount and CNN and HBO all put together. President Trump has repeatedly attacked, to say the least, CNN. CBS's 60 Minutes is now being gutted with what the most recent fire, Scott Pelley.
1: Well, this is going to be a entertainment behemoth that will have under one roof multiple news channels, multiple streaming sources, channels, multiple the basic cable channels, multiple studios, film distributors, all with under one roof. And we've seen, sorry for the pun, we've seen this movie before when massive studios merge like Fox and Disney. It leads to lower quality, less output, less viewpoints. So let me talk about that for a second. You're going to have less viewpoints, less stories being told, fewer perspectives, less journalists, truth telling and truth seeking and informing the American public about their world and their country, less reporters holding the powerful accountable and holding their feet to the fire and doing investigative journalism that reveals truth and tells the world what's going on. You'll have a smaller diversity of stories being told, a smaller, more narrow type of content will be green lit, and stories that need to be told that we don't know need to be told, things that we need to hear about that we don't yet know we need to hear about that can inspire and inform and broaden our perspective about the world won't be told anymore. So from art to news, there will be less content and less diversity of perspectives. Mm.
0: And so what exactly would be accomplished by your lawsuit?
1: Well, our lawsuit seeks to block the merger, pure and simple. We have a clean and clear and straightforward complaint that we filed in federal court that sets forth the monopolistic outcome of this proposed merger, the anti-competitive impacts of this merger, and it asks for one remedy: block the merger, keep Paramount and Warner Brothers as separate companies.
0: And if you can talk about the open letter that was signed by hundreds, if not thousands, of producers, directors, actors. Of course, they also were calling on you, the attorney generals of New York and California and others, to take this on. I wanted, though, to talk to end with the Federal Communications Commission Chair, Brendan Carr, speaking in March